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0: You're listening to Vibe Vault with Brad and Corey on KALA 106.1 FM. And tonight we're taking a look back at some of our favorite songs from the past year. And this next set features three artists who made some pretty memorable episodes, if I do say so myself. First up is Taylor Swift with Ready For It from our Stan Wars episode, which I absolutely love that episode.
1: It was a good episode.
0: Yeah, very good. Released in 2017, it peaked at number 4 on the Billboard Hot 100 and helped kick off Taylor's Reputation era.
1: And then we're heading back to Pride Month episode, and I know what you're thinking, it is Pride Month, but it was Pride Month last year. Girls, Girls, Girls by Fletcher. I love this song. It's a reimagining of kind of Katy Perry's I Kissed a Girl, right? Released in 2022, the song became a fan favorite and perfectly fit our celebration of LGBTQIA+ artists and anthems. We are wrapping up things, and ironically, we also have Kylie Minogue's Padum Padum. I also love this song.
0: But it was not part of our Pride
1: episode. It was not part, but maybe it could have been, right? We featured it actually during our Mother's Day episode. It was released in 2023, and it peaked at number 32 in the UK and sparked one of the biggest pop comebacks, I think, in recent memory, if you think about it.
0: Kylie Minogue, she just keeps kind of popping up like every 10 years, and people are like, oh yeah, I forgot, you're an icon.
1: But I love Kylie. Like, she's...
0: Yeah, she's an icon.
1: She's got it.
0: All right, three pop powerhouses, three unforgettable episodes. Here's Taylor Swift, Fletcher, and Kylie Minogue.

0: Welcome back to Vibe Vault on KALA HD2 106.1 FN. Thank you for joining us as we continue to take a look back at the best of season one. This is our season one finale. It's an hour and a half commercial free, and we hope you enjoy. We're glad that you're here. And I know that I say this a lot, but it is one of my favorite songs, so I have to say it again. I like this song. It's Katy Perry's Harley's in Hawaii, which appeared in actually two episodes. So this is the second song now that's actually made our list more than once. It appeared in both Summer Hits and Just Vibes episode. It was released in 2019, but it's a perfect summer hit. It peaked only at number 45 on the Billboard Hot 100, but it has become a fan favorite again thanks to the kind of laid-back tropical feel that just makes you want to roll the windows down and go for a drive.
1: All right, and then up next is another one of Brad's favorite songs. It's Little Boo Thang by Paul Russell, and it was also from our Summer Hits episode. Released in 2023, it climbed to number 14 on the Billboard Hot 100, and it became one of the catchiest feel-good songs of the year. And then we're going to wrap up this set with Leave Before You Love Me by the Jonas Brothers, and that was from our Boy Bands episode, which was a great episode.
0: You might as well just call this Brad's mini playlist right here, because these are like three of my top bops right here.
1: I almost did. There was another song I was going to add in, and I was going to be like, this would be Brad's perfect set or whatever, yes. But I was like, I can't let him have that, because I also love this song. Speaking of the song, it was released in 2021. It reached number 19 on the Hot 100, and it proved that the Jonas Brothers are more than just a Disney wannabe rock band. They know how to deliver a great pop song.
0: And that they do. These are three songs with one thing in common. They just played out fun listen to do, I guess. Well, here is Katy Perry's Paul Russell and Jonas Brothers here on KALA 106.1 FM. Enjoy. Cool.

0: All right, welcome back, everyone. Hope you're all having a great Saturday night, especially here with us on Viveball on KALA 106.1 FM. And now time to dive into our next set, which features three songs that I'm sure everyone's heard a time or two, especially when they're online. First up is Savage, the remix by Megan Thee Stallion featuring Beyonce from our TikTok episode. Released in 2020, it reached number one, of course it did, on the Billboard Hot 100 and became one of the defining songs of that year and my life.
1: And then we've got Mutt by Leon Thomas. It's a standout from both. It's actually been played twice, so our third song now, from Best of 2025 and Just Vibes episodes. Released in 2024, the song peaked at number 13 on the Billboard Hot 100 and has helped establish Leon as one of the kind of most up-and-coming, brightest rising stars of R&B right now. And we'll finish out this set with Truth Hurts by Lizzo, which I just love Lizzo. I can't wait for the next album. I hope that it's really good. We'll see. Originally, this song was released in 2017. It didn't become a hit until it was viral on TikTok like 2 years later, eventually reaching number one on the Billboard Hot 100. It's one of the best examples of how great songs can kind of find its audience, and then it kind of takes a second to take over from there, and then it spreads like wildfire.
0: A good song is a good song even 2 years later. All right, well, here's three songs that prove a hit can happen in all kinds of ways. Here's Megan Thee Stallion and Beyonce, Leon Thomas, and Lizzo.

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0: 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This next set kind of sums up perfectly what our show is all about. It's random. It's all over the place. Somehow it works, but it's totally just a vibe. Keeping with that vibe tonight, we've got Meet at Our Spot by The Anxiety, Willow, and Tyler Cole from our TikTok episode released in 2010. The song didn't take off until a live performance went viral online, eventually climbing all the way to number 21 on the Billboard Hot 100.
1: And then we're rewinding back to our 90s episode with Runaround by Blues Traveler, which is one of my favorite throwback songs. It was released in 1994, peaked at number 8 on the Hot 100, and remains the band's biggest hit for more than 30 years. And then to wrap things up, we've got, you've guessed it, You've Got a Friend in Me. This is the random part Brad was talking about, by Randy Newman, released in 1995 for the very first Toy Story movie. The song became one of Pixar's most iconic songs, and originally we played it for our Father's Day episode, and with the newest Toy Story movie hitting theaters yesterday and Father's Day being tomorrow, we thought, what a better way to inspire people to maybe call up your parent and ask them if they want to head to the movies.
0: Three songs you'd probably never hear put together, but here on Vibe Vault, we did just that. Here is Meet at Our Spot, Runaround, and You've Got a Friend in Me.

0: Welcome back to Vibe Vault on KALA 106.1 FM. And we've made it to our final set of music for season one tonight. And it only felt right to close things out with two songs that became favorites of ours. Favorites of ours that we played this past year. First up is Dreams by Fleetwood Mac from our Iconic Women episode. It was released in 1977, and it became the band's only number one hit on the Billboard Hot 100. And more than 40 years later, it found an entirely new generation of fans after going viral on TikTok.
1: 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The songs peaked at number 2 in the Billboard Hot 100 and appeared in both our TikTok and Valentine's Day episodes. 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

0: 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Thanks for spending your Saturday night with us over the past year. Whether you've been here since Episode 1 or you're just discovering the show, we truly appreciate you listening. And don't forget to follow us on Facebook, Instagram, and TikTok. Just search up Vibe Vault QC to keep up with the show. 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
1: All right, and to close out our first season, we're ending with an artist who made numerous appearances this year, and we have Miley Cyrus with her song We Can't Stop from 2013. It peaked at number 2 on the Billboard Hot 100, and we featured it in both our Pride Month and our 2010s episode. So it felt like the perfect song to remind us that even though Season 1 is coming to an end, we can't stop. You can't stop us. You can't make us. So we'll be back next Saturday at 7 with more music. So thanks again for listening. Have a great weekend and stick around for more good vibes here on KALA HD2 106.1 FM.
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1: My name is Dale Pazinski. I'm 19 years old, and this is how I live United. I've always been kind of a computer geek, and I found a way to use those skills to help the homeless in my community. 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

0: 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The Catholic Messenger is an award-winning newspaper of the Diocese of Davenport, serving Southeast Iowa since 1883. 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
1: 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The loneliness. 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

A portion of the programming on KALA is supported by The Catholic Messenger. The Catholic Messenger is an award-winning newspaper of the Diocese of Davenport, serving Southeast Iowa since 1883. The Catholic Messenger provides the latest in world, national, and diocesan news that affects Catholics and everyone else. 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
1: At the holiday party, Chris shows the telltale signs of being wasted. He tells his boss the one about the salesman in the talking bar stool. Laughing, he excuses himself to hit the head. He decides a plant will do just fine. Chris misses the plant. Finished, he raids the company fridge and eats 27 deviled eggs while drinking the special punch nicknamed Rocket Fuel. He makes out with Kathy from accounting. He decides to make a funny holiday card. Sitting on the copying machine, Chris laughs hysterically. He writes, "Happy holidays from Stinky the Elf." He then yells, "Office parties are for losers."
2: It's easy to tell if you've had way too many to drive. 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

0: Cunningham House where there seems to be a big problem. The funds has been turned down by a girl. Well, funds, what are you going to do now?
1: We'll just take a walk down Lonely Street to Heartbreak Hotel.
0: Shirley, at a time like this, what do you have to say to Fonzie?
1: Put your head on my shoulder.
0: And Laverne, what are your thoughts about this situation?
2: Why do fools fall in love?
0: With me now is Richie Cunningham. Richie, who is this girl who actually turned down the Fonz? And what was the first thing he said to her?
3: I found my thrill.
0: What have you been doing since this happened?
4: Tossing and turning, turning.
0: Okay, Fonz.
4: Tossing and turning all night.
0: Here with me is Fonzie's pal, Ralph. Ralph, where did Fonzie meet this girl?
5: At the hop.
0: And what was the very first thing she said to him?
6: You ain't nothing but a hound dog.
0: And what did the Fonz say to her?
7: I don't be cool.
0: Just coming in the door is Popsy. Hey, Popsy. What do you think would help Fonzie?
8: Love potion number 9.
0: Mr. Cunningham, have you any suggestions for the Fonz?
9: Get a job.
0: Fonzie, what do you have to say to Mr. Cunningham? Your reply, Mr. Cunningham?
10: Don't talk back.
0: Well, Fonz, how do you feel about this whole situation?
11: I'm all shook up.
0: Fonzie, what is the only thing that can make you forget about this girl?
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1: Hey, what's up? 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XOXOXO. You getting these texts? Question mark. Where are you? 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OMG, you are making me mad. You better text me back. 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
1: For the millions living with COPD, breathing becomes a real struggle. 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

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The memories. 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
2: Hi, I'd like to report a bear hug.
1: Okay.
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2: So it was him. Hey, guys, I told you it was Smokey.
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2: I'm Ellen.
1: One night I was at a bar. 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
1: A squirrel ran across the road. 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
1: I hit a guy.
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2: Yeah, hi. 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
1: Did you know that 9 out of 10 wildfires are caused by humans?
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1: On Tuesday, Becky was sick. 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
1: Ranger Station, Ranger speaking.
2: Yeah, hi. I'd like to report a bear sighting.
1: Location?
2: In the woods, just outside of town.
1: Oh, not surprising. You've got your home, bears have theirs.
2: Yeah, but see, this wasn't just any bear. This bear was wearing jeans and a hat, as in a Smokey Bear.
1: Jeans and a hat, that's definitely Smokey. What exactly did he have to say?
2: Well, we were about to head home, you know, after having a bonfire.
1: Oh, I can guess where this is going.
2: Right. See, Smokey told me the fire wasn't actually out. He said if it's too hot to touch, it's too hot to leave.
1: That's true. Did you know that 9 out of 10 wildfires are caused by humans? That means 9 out of 10 wildfires can be prevented.
2: Wow, no kidding?
1: I'm a forest ranger. We never kid.
2: Sorry.
1: that was a joke.
2: Oh.
1: If you see someone in danger of starting a wildfire, step in and make a difference, because 9 out of 10 wildfires are caused by humans. 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
1: We first opened about 10 years ago. We were small, just a few of us, but it was exciting. I always dreamt of having my own business. It was kind of slow at first, but things started picking up. We had big plans, but in our wildest dreams, we never, never thought we'd have this much work. 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

A portion of the programming on KALA is supported by The Catholic Messenger. The Catholic Messenger is an award-winning newspaper of the Diocese of Davenport, serving Southeast Iowa since 1883. 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
2: Every weekday in Topeka, third grader Linda Brown had to leave home at 7:40 a.m. to get to school by 9. She had to walk all the way across town through a railroad yard just to get there. And this infuriated her father, Oliver Brown, since another school, Sumner, was right in the neighborhood. But Linda was black, and the Sumner school was white. Oliver Brown tried in vain to register his daughter at the segregated school. He was frustrated time and again. But he was a man on a mission fueled by his faith in the Bill of Rights. He took his case all the way to the U.S. Supreme Court, where Brown versus the Board of Education became a civil rights landmark. On July 10, 1954, Chief Justice Earl Warren ruled that in public education, separate but equal, has no place. Freedom has a name, the Bill of Rights. A public service announcement of this station and the American Bar Association.

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3: Yeah, hi. 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
2: My name is Ruth Rusey. I'm a retired teacher. I'm 91 years old, and this is how I live United. I say retired, but not really. 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My name is Ruth Rusey. 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So I don't just wear the shirt, I live it.
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1: Hi, Mark. 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

A portion of the programming on KALA is supported by The Catholic Messenger. The Catholic Messenger is an award-winning newspaper of the Diocese of Davenport, serving Southeast Iowa since 1883. 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
2: Hi, I'd like to report a bear hug.
1: Uh-huh, okay.
2: Well, we were building a bonfire, and I saw some, like, dry brush and leaves around, so, you know, I said to move the bonfire somewhere else, and out of nowhere, Smokey Bear shows up and hugs me.
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1: 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It hits him close to home. 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So that's pretty special to get a hug from Smokey Bear.
2: So it was him. Hey, guys, I told you it was Smokey.
1: Okay, well, congratulations, my friend. And thanks for calling. 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
1: In for the touchdown.
0: The memories.
2: Yeah!
0: The buzz.
2: Yeah! A miracle at Ambrose!
0: Is back. 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

Good evening and welcome to The Rewind, a live show tonight on this Friday night, June 12th on KALA Davenport, Quad Cities. I'm David Baker, and we have escaped all this severe weather, dodged a bullet around here in the Quad Cities, and some other folks not as lucky. We had our share of warnings for 2 days plus, and we at 88.5 FM were just on the edge all the time. We were getting warnings out and information out. The students did a fantastic job of updating weather forecasts here. So my applause to them. I'm applauding them. Live show tonight. We're not going to talk weather. It's a beautiful night out there. So whatever you're doing, take the Rewind along with you. The signal travels at the speed of light, you know, and we'll just go right along with you. If your car goes that fast, we'll just travel right along. Tonight, wherever you go, inside or outside, The Rewind at 88.5 FM, taking you back in time with classic soul and R&B. The award-winning Rewind comes to you every Friday night right here on KALA. And by golly, we are on the air. Going to kick things off tonight with two in a row from the legend herself, Diana Ross and the Supremes, right here on KALA. It's The Rewind.

0: The first part of two in a row, kicking off your weekend with Diana Ross and the Supremes from 1966. 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
1: Now it's time for two in a row. Taking you back in time, it's The Rewind with David Baker. Two in a row. Two in a row.

one of the greatest songs of all time from the Crystals. He's a Rebel, produced by Phil Spector in glorious mono tonight, punching through the airwaves. It's the Rewind, taking you back in time. David has a request tonight, and David, here's your request. There's a line in this song about windshield wipers in the rain, and didn't we all experience that the past few days? This is Betty Harris on KALA.

two in a row from Betty Harris. That's Betty Harris from 2023, a remix of Show It. We heard two in a row there tonight, David. Thank you for the suggestion. Betty Harris tonight on KALA, taking you back in time. It's the Rewind.

0: The Dramatics are dodging in and out of the rain, staying away from the lightning, we hope. 1972 music sounds great on the radio in 2026 in the rain. Let's hear two in a row from the Dramatics tonight on The Rewind.
1: Now it's time for two in a row. Taking you back in time, it's The Rewind with David Baker. Two in a row. Two in a row.
0: We'll stay in 72 for this one. Let's get up and get down with the Dramatics.

0: Two in a row from Bobby Womack tonight on 88.5 FM. It's all over now, but the show's not over. Keep it right here on KALA.
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0: Sylvester Stewart at Sly Stone. Sly and the Family Stone having some fun, some hot fun in the summertime. Let's hear two in a row from Sly and the Family Stone tonight on The Rewind. Taking you out, taking you home for a Friday night. It's The Rewind.
1: Now it's time for two in a row. Taking you back in time, it's The Rewind with David Baker. 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

Attention. This DJ is about to take you on a ride through the decades of music. Be prepared for something new. Something special. Something remarkable. It's time to welcome your host, David Baker.

We are getting down in the KALA studios. Rick James. And you and I. Just you and I and a few thousand of our closest friends tuning in tonight. 88.5 FM and music now from Blue Magic and Sideshow on KALA. I'm David Baker. Good evening to you.

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It's The Rewind with a reminder the Juneteenth Festival is coming up next weekend. We hope you join us at Juneteenth this year in downtown Davenport. And it is from 11 a.m. to 4 p.m. on Saturday, June 20th on 2nd Street between Brady and Harrison. And yours truly will be down there at about the Common Cord, which is the old Peterson's department store location, the old River Music Experience. That's where I'm going to be, the Redstone Room area. 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

0: That's a smooth one from Jermaine Jackson. I remember the kids from the TV show Facts of Life all had a crush on Jermaine Jackson in one of the episodes. It was centering on them going to see him in concert, I believe. Taking you back in time, maybe you got a crush on Jermaine Jackson to this day, or you got a crush on the Jacksons, that's for sure. Taking you back in time, this is The Rewind here on KALA Davenport Quad Cities 88.5 FM. We're going to take a very quick break when we come back. Of course, it's more music coming your way just around the corner with the Queen of Soul right after this.
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6: 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My guest will be Jim Zalkowski, founder of the nonprofit Build On and author of the Christopher Award-winning book, Walk in Their Shoes. To hear Jim's story, stay with us. Christopher Close-Up starts right now.

0: Hello and welcome to Christopher Close-Up. I'm Tony Rossi, and my guest today is Jim Zelkowski. I think Jim is a combination of Indiana Jones and Mother Teresa because he combines an adventurous spirit with serving the poor. Inspired by his father's lessons about living your faith, Jim left his career in corporate finance 22 years ago to start a program that built schools in the poorest sections of Brazil, Malawi, and Nepal. Since then, his nonprofit, called Build On, has gotten teens from America's inner cities involved in that initiative and built over 600 more schools worldwide. As a result, these teens have found an alternative to drugs and gang life by learning that in helping others, they're also helping themselves. Jim shared this story in the Christopher Award-winning book, Walk in Their Shoes, Can One Person Change the World? To tell us more, I'm pleased to welcome to Christopher Close-Up, Jim Zelkowski. Jim, thanks so much for being on the show today.
1: It's great to be here. Thank you, Tony.
0: Now, before we talk about Build On, I want to talk a little bit about going back in time in your life, because the way you're giving back and serving others, I've got to think those seeds were planted in your life by your parents. And from your book, that's the impression I get. So tell me about your mom and dad. How did they influence the man you've become who's so dedicated to service?
1: My mother got me involved in service when I was a little kid. She used to take me to visit nursing homes and connect with elders. And some of these elders, they didn't have visitors coming, you know, once a week. They didn't have visitors coming monthly. Nobody came to see them.
0: Yeah.
1: You know, a year would go by and they never had a visitor. So my mom was really sensitive to that. And we would always go in and spend time with the elders. And she knew that they loved kids. So she'd bring myself and my brothers and my sister, and we just go in and have a good time with the elders. And so I think that was really influential. And then, of course, my father was an enormous role model for me. And I still think about him and pray for him because, you know, he passed away from pancreatic cancer. And
0: Right. That
1: was a very difficult time for me. But his courage has really become an inspiration.
0: Well, I know in the book you write that your dad really planted the seeds of your Catholic faith in your life. How did he share his faith with you in a way that made it stick and that made it resonate in your heart?
1: Well, I mean, he loved going to church. And he went to church, you know, obviously on Sundays, but several days during the week, too. And he'd take me with him. He'd take my brothers with him, you know, and I really enjoyed it as well. I loved spending that time with my dad. We go to church before school, and we went to Catholic schools. And he was part of the, you know, got involved in the school and taught religious education classes. He just loved it, loved the church, loved the faith and the tradition and everything that comes with it. And as a young man, when he was in college, he hitchhiked from Grand Rapids, Michigan, where he was going to school, down to Gethsemane, Kentucky.
0: Wow.
1: So he could visit with Thomas Merton, you know, and check out what was happening with the Trappists there.
0: Uh-huh.
1: and celebrate Mass. So he was just really devout from a young age, and I think that influenced me. And then I think probably the most profound gift that he gave to me and to my family members was, you know, his example as he was diagnosed with cancer and dealt with the struggles and the suffering that comes along with pancreatic cancer.
0: Yeah. No, I mean, if there's one chapter in the book that's going to bring tears to readers' eyes, it's the one where you write about your dad and the pancreatic cancer. And I find it just amazing that even in that situation, he was able to find the silver lining and the purpose. How big an impact does that have on your life? Because you faced your own challenges too, both with the organization and in your personal life.
1: My dad never thought of any parts of the experience with cancer as a silver lining. It's almost like he embraced it. You know, he contracted cancer. I was with him when he was diagnosed, and when they told him he had 3 months to live, and it was like incidental to him.
0: Yeah.
1: It was incredible. He ended up living for 19 months.
0: Mm-hmm.
1: It was certainly much more difficult for me and our family than it was for him. You know, and he had taught me how to live, and now he was teaching all of us how to die, you know, and his faith and courage were absolutely awe-inspiring. He had this incredible grace, and he did not by any means live an enlightened life, but I feel like once he was diagnosed and when he was in that final step of the journey, he did.
0: Mm.
1: You know, I'm not sure if I have the kind of courage that he has, but
0: yeah.
1: I hope so, you know, and that time with him was a real gift, and I'm just very, very grateful.
0: I'm Tony Rossi. You're listening to Christopher Close Up. I'm talking to Christopher Award-winning author Jim Zalkowski about his book, Walk in Their Shoes, Can One Person Change the World? And the way Jim changed the world, is changing the world as we speak, is through an organization called Build On, which really had its seeds in a lot of the traveling you did during your college years. You were quite the adventurer. What did that period of your life teach you about the world around us and your place in it?
1: After I graduated from college, I bought a backpack, worked a couple jobs, saved as much money as I could, and then hitchhiked around the world for about a year. And I spent a lot of my time in developing countries. And the first developing country I went to was India. Mm-hmm. And I was completely overwhelmed, Tony, by extreme poverty, by the injustice of it. I come from a very small town in Michigan, and I just never seen or experienced anything like it. And then I went to Nepal. And that was it was bad. It was like going from the frying pan into the fire, because yeah. The extreme poverty index there is much more severe. And as I was climbing up into the mountains, I wanted to go check out the base camp at Mount Everest. As I'm climbing up into the mountains, and I passed through a village where they were celebrating the opening of a school. Mm-hmm. You know, and this was a 2-day celebration, and I stopped by in the end of the second day. I mean, this was such a powerful experience. And so now I'm not just seeing the injustice of extreme poverty. I'm seeing the hope and the determination and the courage that these community members had around education. And when I came back to the States, you know, I saw poverty in our own country in a much different way, especially in American inner cities. And, you know, I see, you know, there's a lot of violence. There's a lot of drug activity, and it's tough, seemingly intractable. But I saw that same thread of hope and courage in American youth that I saw in Nepal. And so I wanted to act on these experiences, Tony, but I totally chickened out. I took a fast-track job with GE, and it took me 15 months to get the courage up to actually you know, leave GE and start up Build On.
0: Right, right. Well, but what I love about this story, and this kind of falls into the category of God working in mysterious ways, is that if you weren't at GE for that time, you may not have gotten the help you needed to found Build On, because a lot of the people you met at GE or through GE helped you get started. Is that like just trusting that God has a plan for your life? Has that become more evident even when you don't see it?
1: You know, Tony, I'm glad you asked that. Nobody has ever put those two things together. I often do. I could not figure out why I was at GE. Mm-hmm. I just didn't understand it. I love the job. It was intensely competitive, which I enjoyed. And it was finance, but I just wasn't right for me. And I just never understood what brought me there and why I was there after having these experiences. And then I think you're right. You know, these things happen for a purpose, and I think God had a plan, you know. And 6 or so months after I left GE, you know, we're working out of the kitchen of our house. Mm-hmm. My brother and I, you know, we had committed to building 3 schools on 3 continents, and why we decided to build them on 3 continents I have no good answer for, but
0: youthful
1: but
0: ambition.
1: It was ridiculous. It was youthful ambition, I suppose. But and we had mobilized several hundred kids from 3 different high schools, but we couldn't raise a penny. And we just faced this immense rejection all the time from any prospective donor, a corporation, a foundation, an individual. And not only, Tony, did people say no, but they'd give us 4 reasons, maybe 5, why we would fail. Mm. And it was demoralizing. It was really rough. And the worst part was that they were legitimate. You know, we had no experience mobilizing communities in developing countries or building schools or working with urban youth, and clearly no experience fundraising, because we were in the red, you know. And so probably the worst of it came when we received a fax from our partners in Malawi, Africa, and it said that today we announced to the village that you're coming to build this school. They were not supposed to do that, Tony. Mm-hmm. And the facts went on and said they celebrated for several hours. They were singing and dancing, and needless to say, they'll be equally disappointed if you don't make it.
0: Wow.
1: And for me, that was like a dagger, and I was sinking, and I had hit rock bottom, you know, and I was in this place where I couldn't sleep. You know, I felt this weight and this pressure and understood the repercussions of the imminent failure, you know, my failure, and that kids from one of the poorest villages in Africa wouldn't get a school they deserved. American youth would be once again disillusioned by empty promises. Mm-hmm. And it was in this moment of fear, absolute fear and desperation. You know, and at like 3 a.m., I was awake all night and just couldn't shake it. And finally, I opened up, you know, the New Testament and found the two sentences that really changed it all for me. And they are, fear is useless. What is needed is trust. And when I read that in the Gospel of Mark, I realized that I was being crippled by my own fear. I was being paralyzed by fear, and that I had to let it go and keep going. And that was a pivotal moment, and it gave me the courage to call up the CFO of GE Capital, you know. But yeah, you know, it ties together, and God has purpose and reason. And I realized, and you know, this guy, Jim Park, who was the CFO of GE Capital, he was, you know, on the cover of Business Week. He's on the annual report. He's this hugely important individual, trained in risk management, the chief financial officer. And I walk into his office, heart pounding, nervous, you know, and it's a huge office, like as big as a basketball court, mm-hmm. but not really, but big. And I'm like, oh my God, I'm in way over my head. And 20 minutes into the conversation, you know, he interrupts and says, I like this. How can I help? I mean, every sort of red flag must have been going off. Every alarm in his head that assesses risk, because it was so unlikely that we would be able to succeed. But he believed in me, mm-hmm. you know, and that gave me a lot of confidence. And it gave, more importantly, it gave a lot of other people confidence. And he's still on our national board 22 years later.
0: Wow.
1: The current CFO of GE and vice chair is on our national board. You know, the CFO of GE Capital, Robert Green, he just came back from Nicaragua last summer with his boy building schools. And this week I've been talking to teams of GE executives that are going to West Africa to build schools. I mean, who'd have thought that people from like the biggest and one of the most powerful corporations on the planet are taking time out of their careers and being encouraged by their leadership to go build schools in the poorest countries in the world and to work with inner city youth.
0: That's pretty incredible.
1: It's amazing. So yeah, definitely. Now that you mention it, there is a link in with God, clearly, because how else could it happen?
0: Yeah, you had to get out of your own way before God could come in and kind of push you in the right direction.
1: Exactly. And he has to push some people a little bit harder in terms of getting out of their own way, and I was one of those. So
0: I'm Tony Rossi. You're listening to Christopher Close Up. I'm talking to Jim Zalkowski. He's the founder of the nonprofit Build On. The website is buildon.org. He's also the author of the Christopher Award-winning book, Walk in Their Shoes, Can One Person Change the World? And I want to point out, because you kind of go out of your way to say you don't consider Build On a charity. You see it more as a partnership. Now, what's the difference?
1: Well, we're not giving anything away.
0: Mm-hmm.
1: We're not a charity. You know, we are a movement. And what we mean by that is that, you know, we work with 62 of the toughest urban high schools in America, from Detroit and Chicago to Oakland and San Francisco to the South Bronx, Philadelphia. We're starting up in Boston in September. What we do is employ these intensive service learning programs in the classroom, but especially after school. And we mobilize kids to transform their communities through service.
0: Mm-hmm.
1: They go out and work with elders like I used to when I was a kid. They work with folks that are HIV positive and have AIDS. They spend time with little children that have physical disabilities. They work with adults with developmental disability, with like serious developmental disabilities. They are doing this amazing work, kids from the toughest neighborhoods.
0: Mm-hmm.
1: And they have contributed over 1.3 million hours of service.
0: Incredible.
1: And these same kids help us build schools in developing countries. We take kids from the South Bronx to West Africa to build schools. And so, you know, we didn't do it. We didn't contribute those 1.3 million hours. They did.
0: Mm-hmm.
1: You know, it's like what you said a few minutes ago. We try to get out of our own way. We give the kids a chance to transform their communities, to lead that change. And in developing countries, so We've built 618 schools. Villagers have contributed over 1.1 million volunteer work days to build those schools. So it's about 1,500 to 1,800 volunteer work days to build a school. And when, before we break ground on any project, each and every community member signs a covenant committing to contributing all the unskilled labor to build the school, and also to send their daughters to school in equal numbers with their sons, because gender discrimination is also extreme there. And it takes 4 hours, Tony, to sign this covenant, because hardly anybody in the village can actually sign their name. All they can do is add these fingerprints, their thumbprints, and they do it with pride, and not a single person, you know, walks or drifts away in this 100-degree heat as we're signing this covenant for 3 hours, because they want to make change and they see the power of education. And so there's a leadership committee of 6 women and 6 men that organize the community to contribute all the labor. They sign this covenant, they build the school. So we're not a charity. We didn't build those schools, they did.
0: Right, right. I'm impressed by the fact that you say they signed a covenant, not a contract, a covenant, which is really more of a religious term. Why do you call it a covenant?
1: I don't know. Because contract is too legal. You know, it's a legalistic term.
0: It's more of a personal investment in covenant.
1: It's true. You know, it's a covenant is a more emotional, spiritual, complete, holistic commitment to what's happening.
0: Yeah.
1: A contract's a contract.
0: More like an obligation.
1: Yeah, exactly. A contract's an obligation. A covenant is a commitment.
0: Yeah.
1: It's a passionate commitment to change.
0: Right.
1: You know?
0: I'm talking to Jim Zelkowski. He's the founder of Build On. The website is buildon.org. And as I'm listening to you talking about the kids in the inner cities, they come from these tough backgrounds. I'm thinking of something that Jim was recently at our Christopher Award ceremony in New York. And one of our other honorees was a prison chaplain named Father Lincoln. In his acceptance speech, he was talking about how basically almost every inmate that he meets at one point in their life before they committed their crime, one thing they lacked is a sense of God-given purpose. And I'm wondering, when you meet these kids from the inner cities who may be on the wrong track, do they have a sense of purpose in their lives, or does Build On help them kind of move them in that direction of finding that sense of purpose?
1: In our programs, so we work with about 4,000 kids on a regular basis, you know, across all those cities that I mentioned a few minutes ago in the United States and in the toughest neighborhoods. 94% of them graduate and go to college. And these are in schools where graduation rates hover between 50 and 60%. 94% are going to college to get involved in the program. Truancy is 63% lower for kids involved. So we've tried to figure out why this is happening. We've had a bunch of outside evaluations done. Brandeis University did the most extensive. And it's a 120-page report, but it boils down to this. They identified a causal link between our programs and improved academic engagement and achievement of the kids. And they point to these 10 outcomes, and they're very scientific about how they describe it.
0: Mm-hmm.
1: But the most interesting part, at least for me, was where they talk about how the kids, when they get involved in the program, they don't have a sense of control over their lives or their future. There's so much chaos. There's violence in the community. There could be violence and dysfunction in the family and in the schools. I mean, there are shootouts on the streets in the front of the school. So they come in with a sense of, you know, just chaos in their lives. And when they get involved, they realize what they can do and what they can accomplish. They elevate expectations for themselves. And in their words, they gain a sense of hope.
0: Mm.
1: I would not have expected to hear that word used in an academic report, but it gives kids a sense of what the future can be, an expanded sense of possibility, just service, man. I

0: guys, and I found myself locked in a room with these 13 guys for 3.5 hours. And within the first 10 minutes, they had all explained to me that each and every one of them are convicted of murder.
1: Mm-hmm.
0: And there's no guard in the room.
1: Okay.
0: The good news is that they liked the book.
1: Okay, good.
0: I was very happy about that. But anyway, we talked about the book for a few hours. So I shifted gears and I said, you know, tomorrow I'm going to be in the South Bronx. All you guys are from the South Bronx. And I said, there's a lot of wisdom here. You know, what do you have to say to these kids that I'm going to be talking to tomorrow? And I'm lucky enough to be able to work with these kids all the time. So we go around the room. And this one guy, Eric Benson, said, you know, when I was 17 years old, I was in a gang. Mm-hmm. And I joined the gang for the same reason that everybody else does, because I wanted to feel like I was part of something bigger.
1: Right.
0: Which is what you alluded to in your question. And he went on to say, I never did drugs, but I moved a lot of drugs in my community. And he said, I was killing my community. And then, you know, one day I actually killed a man. I killed a man named Dwayne Thompson. And this guy starts to cry. And he's in tears. And he says, you know, that day two little boys lost their father.
1: Mm-hmm.
0: You know, Dwayne Thompson had a 5-year-old and I had a 6-month-old baby boy.
1: Right.
0: And through his emotions and in this room full of giant men, he's like, you know, when you see those kids tomorrow, tell them to please invite everybody into this program and to build on. He said, it could be, go to the gang members, get them involved. You could be talking to the same kid I used to be. You could save somebody's life. That's what he said. And I was like, oh my God, this is, and so I've been going and talking to the kids and saying, can you save somebody's life? You know, and these kids that we work with, are some of them are gang affiliated,
1: yeah,
0: or formerly gang affiliated. All of them know somebody in their family or close friends that are inside Sing Sing or other maximum security prisons. One of our kids' grandfather's in a supermax. You know, it's crazy.
1: Yeah.
0: So we see this pipeline, and Eric explains this pipeline, you know, from the dropout in urban high schools to prison. And you know, as I've shared these thoughts and ideas with our kids, they've gotten really fired up about it, and I can't stop going back to Sing Sing. I've been there 3 times since then. I love it. It's been amazing, and I'm actually going to meet with the warden, they call him the superintendent now.
1: Mm-hmm.
0: Today, I'm headed over there right after I get off the phone. I'm driving to Sing Sing.
1: Okay.
0: And this guy, we're talking about building out this huge collaboration,
1: mm-hmm,
0: and a curriculum, because I went back to the guys. I'm like, okay, they want to do that. You got to tell them how to recruit gang members. So the guys inside, these 13 guys, have come up with like a 3-point plan. First, they want to start reducing gun violence. So the guys inside have raised $8,000 for a gun buyback in the South Bronx. Our kids are going to help do it.
1: Great.
0: You know, they're going to help get guns off the street,
1: mm-hmm,
0: and they're going to organize and advocate against gun violence on a significant level, because we work with many hundreds of kids, you know, like 700 kids in, mm-hmm, the South Bronx. And they also want to organize around advocacy and service and helping the families of inmates, you know, who, you know, recidivism is an enormous issue, but what about the children,
1: mm-hmm,
0: you know, and the likelihood of them following in the footsteps?
1: Yeah.
0: So they're organizing service around the families of inmates, and, you know, they're going to teach our kids how to recruit gang members, get them off the street and into the program.
1: Wow,
0: so it's pretty amazing.
1: It is pretty amazing. You write this book, you want to share your story, get some more help for Build On, and now it's having, you know, it's having this ripple effect among other people that you probably never even envisioned.
0: Absolutely, Tony. I had no idea I would find myself hanging out with all these guys inside Sing Sing. And I love it, man. They are on the fast track to redemption.
1: No, it's wonderful work. I'm Tony Ross. You're listening to Christopher Close Up, and I've been talking with Jim Zelkowski about his nonprofit Build On, which is breaking cycles of poverty and illiteracy around the world and here in the United States. We've also been talking about his Christopher Award-winning book, Walk in Their Shoes, Can One Person Change the World? And if you've been listening to this interview, the answer to that question is obviously yes. Jim is changing the world with his work through Build On, which

0: The website is buildon.org. He's giving hope to kids who didn't have any. He's helping provide education for kids in other countries to give them hope for a better future. So look into buildon.org and look into the book, Walk in Their Shoes. We gave it a Christopher Award, and I think you'll understand why if you've listened to this interview today. And Jim, thanks so much for being on the show.
1: Hey, Tony, before we sign off, sure. though, you're giving me way too much credit with that. Seriously. You know, the best answer I heard to that question, can one person change the world, came from one of our students in the South Bronx, a girl named Marlena.
0: Mm-hmm.
1: You know, and I asked Marlena, we were building a school together in Haiti. I'm like, what do you think, Marlena? Can one person change the world? And she said, she thought for a few minutes, and then she's kind of sassy, Marlena. She says, yes, Jim, but not by yourself. And uh-huh. she's right.
0: Yeah.
1: And nothing has happened by myself. I get way too much credit for what work has been done with Build On. It's people uniting and coming together behind a cause. But I do appreciate it. Thank you.
0: Absolutely.
1: But I can't legitimately take credit for all that.
0: You are the one person who at least got the other people going with you. So it takes one person to start. Let's put it that way.
1: Okay. Okay. Thank you.
0: All right. Thanks, Jim. Now, before we end today's show, here's a message the Christophers would like to share with you.
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1: I learned about Congressman Diggs when I was at Savannah State College studying political science. He came up in many of the courses that Professor Walton taught, and Walton taught many of the political science courses at that small black college. So if we were studying, for example, John, urban politics, and Dr. Walton would explain to us, for example, how Washington, D.C., a big major city, differ from other cities in that it was the federal district. And he explained to us, for example, how Diggs played a big role in home rule in Washington, D.C.
2: Marion Orr, professor of public policy and political science and urban studies at Brown University, and author of The House of Diggs, The Rise and Fall of America's Most Consequential Black Congressman, Charles C. Diggs, Jr., published by the University of North Carolina Press. In 1954, Charles C. Diggs, Jr. was elected to the U.S. House of Representatives at the age of 31. He was the first African-American lawmaker to represent Michigan in Congress. Diggs was an ardent supporter of civil rights and an impassioned advocate for increased American aid to Africa. He was the driving force behind the formation of the Congressional Black Caucus and a principal architect of home rule for the District of Columbia. As Michigan's first African-American member of Congress, Diggs was the only federal official to attend the trial of Emmett Till's killers, and he worked behind the scenes with Dr. Martin Luther King, Jr. I'm John L. Hanson, Jr., and welcome to another edition of In Black America. On this week's program, The House of Diggs, The Rise and Fall of America's Most Consequential Black Congressman, Charles C. Diggs, Jr., In Black America.
1: When Diggs came into office, he had a different approach. Now, let me add that Diggs was a race man. He was supportive of the black community. He spoke out against racism, against discrimination, but he took a different approach than, let's say, Adam Clayton Powell and Dawson. His approach, I argue, was something what I call a politics of strategic moderation. That is, while he was a race man, devoted to civil rights, devoted to tearing down systemic racism, he understood that you had to build coalitions in Congress to get things done. And Diggs believed that the best approach for Black Americans in the 50s, 60s, and 70s was to have the broadest coalition as possible in order to get things done.
2: During the height of the civil rights movement, Charles C. Diggs, Jr. was the consummate power broker. In a political career spanning three decades, Diggs, Michigan's first African-American member of Congress, was the only federal official to attend the trial of Emmett Till's killers, worked behind the scenes with Dr. Martin Luther King, Jr., and founded the Congressional Black Caucus. Also, he was the chief architect of legislation that restored home rule to Washington, D.C., and almost single-handedly ignited the American anti-apartheid movement in the 1960s. Congressman Diggs was a legislative lion whose unfortunate downfall punctuated his distinguished career and pushed him and his historic accomplishment out of sight. Drawing on extensive archival research, including Diggs' rarely seen personal papers, FBI documents, and original interviews of family members and political associates, Professor Marion Orr restores Congressman Diggs to his much-deserved place in the history of American politics. Recently, In Black America spoke with Professor Marion Orr.
1: Born and raised in Savannah, Georgia. In fact, John, I went to college down in Savannah. I was a commuter student. I stayed home with my mom and dad, and I went to college during the day and worked at night to pay my way through college. I went to Savannah State University, which is a historically black college there in my hometown.
2: And what led you to major in political science?
1: When I was in high school, I got very interested in government and politics. In part, John, because in 1978, ABC News hired a man named Max Robinson. Max Robinson was the first black journalist to anchor a national newscast. And I was a high school kid at the time, John, and that thing so impressed me that I would come home and I would leave the basketball court or whatever just to hear Max Robinson deliver the news on a weekly, nightly basis. And I have convinced myself that sitting there watching Mr. Robinson cover the news here in this country and around the world piqued my interest in government and politics. And so in high school, I was involved in things in my community in Savannah. And when I got to Savannah State, I learned that there was something called political science. I never knew such thing existed. And I gravitated toward it because of that interest I had for a long time in government and politics. Let me add very quickly, John, that at Savannah State College, this historically black college in my hometown, we had a professor there. His name was Haynes Walton Jr. Haynes like the underwear maker, Haynes Walton. Haynes Walton Jr. turns out to have been one of the nation's most prominent political scientists. And I was so influenced by this gentleman. He was an expert on black politics. In fact, John, Professor Walton was the architect of what we now call black politics in political science. And so he took me under his wings. And when I was 18 years old, I came home and I told my mama and my daddy, by the way, my daddy could not read nor write. And I told them, I said, Mama and Daddy, I'm going to be a political science professor.
2: Now, prior to you writing this book, The House of Dig, what have been your other publications?
1: My work has largely been focused on urban politics, the politics of big cities, in particular, looking at race and politics in America's big cities. So I've published now 8 volumes with The House of Diggs, but my other 7 books were all focused on urban politics in America. For example, I think my prior book is entitled Latino Mayors, which is the first book that examined the rise and governance of Latino Americans as mayors of major cities. I've also written a book on Baltimore, and I've also published a book that compared Baltimore, Atlanta, Washington, D.C., and Detroit around school reform. So I cut my teeth as a political scientist, as an urbanist, and got tenure largely through my work studying big city politics.
2: Now, when you began to think about writing this particular book, was it on the House of Diggs, Charles Diggs Sr. or Jr. that you wanted to focus on?
1: I wanted to focus on Congressman Charles Coles Diggs Jr., the son. I had learned at Savannah State, having been taught by Haynes Walton Jr., I learned about Congressman Diggs when I was at Savannah State College studying political science. He came up in many of the courses that Professor Walton taught, and Walton taught many of the political science courses at that small black college. So if we were studying, for example, John, urban politics, and Dr. Walton would explain to us, for example, how Washington, D.C., a big major city, differ from other cities in that it was the federal district. And he explained to us, for example, how Diggs played a big role in home rule in Washington, D.C. So he came up when we studied big cities. He also came up when Professor Walton talked about Africa, because Professor Walton taught a course. It was called African Politics. And again, I encountered Diggs in that course because, John, Diggs was a major, major leader in the American anti-apartheid movement. So I gravitated towards studying him and writing this book because as a young scholar, as a student down at Savannah State, and then having become a professor, I knew that this man had made some tremendous contributions, and I set out to try to chronicle them in this book.
2: Prior to Diggs Jr. going into politics, his dad was also in politics, but before that, his grandparents. Talk to us about his grandfather.
1: Well, this was the fascinating part of the story of Charles Diggs' very fascinating life. His ancestral home is Mississippi. His father, Charles Diggs Sr., was born in Mississippi in the 1890s, early 1890s. Charles Diggs Sr.'s father, the congressman's grandfather, John, was a Baptist preacher who was also a missionary to Africa in the 1890s, early 1890s. In fact, John, one of the early things I learned was how Congressman Diggs got his middle name. If you notice, his middle name is Coles, C-O-L-E-S. And when I started doing this research, I said, C-O-L-E-S sounds like a surname, a last name for somebody. And so I began to see if I could connect this middle name with someone, and I discovered, fascinatingly, I've discovered this, that James Diggs, the grandfather who went to Africa, named his son Charles Coles Diggs Jr. after a major or D major or D leading black missionary of the time, a man named John Coles. John Coles in the 1890s was this country's leading black Baptist missionary to Africa. And the congressman's grandfather ended up going to Africa on a mission with John Coles. And when his son was born, when James Diggs' son was born, he named his son after the African missionary, Charles Coles.
2: Now, when you began to do the research, I found it interesting that you put in the book that Charles Diggs Jr. wanted to volunteer for the Army, but was turned down because of his eyesight. But then he went off to Michigan and then Fisk University. And then in, I think, his junior year, he was drafted. How did that happen?
1: Well, the war came, the Second World War, and Charlie Diggs was a student at the University of Michigan, I believe a sophomore at the time. And when the war came after Japan attacked the U.S. down at Pearl Harbor, the young man went to volunteer for the Navy, but he was eventually drafted. He transferred from the University of Michigan and he went to Fisk. And his first semester or after his first semester at Fisk, he was drafted into the military. And Diggs ended up going to Tuskegee. He was one of these Tuskegee airmen that I'm certain you and some of your listeners have heard about.
2: Now, how did that experience in the service lead him towards politics?
1: Well, once he returned home from the military, having served largely in Alabama for about a year, Charles Diggs Jr. came back to Detroit. And he came back to Detroit, John, determined to help his father and his mother run this growing and prosperous funeral home known as the House of Diggs. So he really wanted to focus on the business. Let me add very quickly that Congressman Diggs' father was a politician also. Charles Diggs Sr. was elected in 1936 to the Michigan State Senate. Sr. was the first Black Democrat to serve in the Michigan State Senate. And so, building off the reputation of the funeral home, Charles Diggs Sr. got involved in public service and electoral politics. And to make a long story short, Charles Diggs Sr. would be convicted of bribery and would have to relinquish his state Senate seat. He comes back out of prison. I believe he served 15 months in state prison, and he ran for his old seat again. And he won. Charles Diggs Sr. won his old Senate seat back. However, the Republicans who controlled the Michigan legislature refused to seat him because of his prior conviction. And the governor eventually declared the seat vacant. Charles Diggs Jr. would run in 1951 in the special election to fill that vacant seat, and Charles Diggs Jr. won his father's old state Senate seat, and 2 years, rather 3 years later, he would run for Congress.
2: If you're just joining us, I'm Johnny O'Hanson Jr., and you're listening to In Black America from KUT Radio. And we speak with Marion Orr, Professor of Public Policy and Professor of Political Science and Urban Studies at Brown University, and author of House of Diggs, The Rise and Fall of America's Most Consequential Black Congressman, Charles C. Diggs, Jr. Professor Orr, what was Congressman Diggs, in your opinion, greatest accomplishment?
1: There are a number of significant contributions for Charles Diggs. This is why I make the claim, and I think I document, that he was perhaps the most consequential of all the Black members of Congress who've served. I would argue that very few, John, very few members of Congress can top the record and legacy of Diggs. If I were forced to point to his most significant accomplishment, it would have to be Africa. It would have to be, in particular, his efforts around the anti-apartheid movement in South Africa. In the 1940s, the white minority Dutch settlers in South Africa put in place something known as apartheid. It was a system of segregation, a system whereby the white minority controlled the public policy of South Africa. Black folk had no public policy voice under the apartheid system. Our government, the U.S. government, had a very close relationship with the government of South Africa, largely around anti-communism and the Cold War kind of context, if you will. Diggs would be the leading voice in Congress arguing that our country should sever ties from this racist regime in South Africa that allowed the white minority, some 20% of the population, to rule over the 70-75% of Blacks who live in South Africa. Diggs used his position in Congress, in particular his position as chair of the Subcommittee on Africa, to bring this to the attention of Americans, and he would really become the leader, if you will, of the American anti-apartheid movement in this country. And I say this, our country and our presidents and our policies were closely aligned with South Africa. And I'm convinced that we as a nation would have continued at least several or more, many more years aligned with South Africa had it not been for the pressure and the push by Diggs and the coalition that he was able to develop. And as you know, apartheid fell, and in 1994, Nelson Mandela was elected the first Black president of South Africa. So if I were forced, I would really point to his efforts to change our nation's relationship with South Africa and to bring to the attention of the world what was happening to Black people under the apartheid regime.
2: When Congressman Diggs went to Congress, he was one of three individuals. How did he distinguish himself from them?
1: Well, you're right, John. There were two other Black members of Congress when Diggs arrived in Washington, D.C. in January of 1955. One Black member of Congress was a man named William Bill Dawson. Dawson was a conservative Black Congress member from Chicago, closely allied to the Chicago machine, a machine dominated by white Democrats, if you will. The other Black member was a man named Adam Clayton Powell. Powell was the congressman from New York City. He was from Harlem. And while Dawson was conservative around racial issues, Adam Clayton Powell was a militant around racial issues. When Diggs came into office, he had a different approach. Now, let me add that Diggs was a race man. He was supportive of the black community. He spoke out against racism, against discrimination, but he took a different approach than, let's say, Adam Clayton Powell and Dawson. His approach, I argue, was something what I call a politics of strategic moderation. That is, while he was a race man, devoted to civil rights, devoted to tearing down systemic racism, he understood that you had to build coalitions in Congress to get things done. And Diggs believed that the best approach for Black Americans in the 50s, 60s, and 70s was to have the broadest coalition as possible in order to get things done. So that Diggs welcomed conservatives, he welcomed liberals, progressives, and militants, and he tried to work with them to build coalitions to get things done around civil rights and Africa in the United States Congress. So he took this strategic, moderate approach to trying to build coalitions to address the issues that he was concerned about.
2: In your opinion, and you write about it, why was it significant for Diggs to attend the trial of Emmett Till?
1: Well, let me say this. Diggs was very, very brave to go down to Mississippi in the summer of 1955. Mind you, John, he had just gotten elected and just arrived to Congress in January of 1955. And in the summer of 1955, he decided to go down to Mississippi, Sumner, Mississippi, where the trial of the two white men who killed Emmett Till was being held. Diggs was the only federal official to attend that 5-day trial. Diggs knew what he was doing. He was trying to use his unique position as one of three black members of Congress to bring attention to what was happening to blacks, not only in Mississippi, but throughout the South. And he believed his presence at the trial, that his holding press conferences after the trial helped elevate the whole issue of what was happening with Black Americans in terms of civil rights. The other thing I would point out with Diggs and the Emmett Till trial is that we have evidence and firsthand account of how Diggs' presence at the trial put many of the Black witnesses at ease. That is to say that several surprise witnesses came forth during the trial, and we have evidence from their own statements that coming forward and testifying and looking out and seeing the Black congressmen in the courtroom gave many of these Black witnesses the courage to point an accusing finger at the two white men who were on trial for killing Emmett Till. So he had an impact there in Mississippi. And what it signaled very early on was that Congressman Diggs had determined from the very beginning that he was going to be more than a Congress member from Detroit, that he was going to be a Congress member, not only from Detroit, but a Congress member for Black Americans around the country, and especially for Black Americans in the South who really had no voice in Mississippi, Alabama, Georgia, and other places.
2: Why was it important for Congressman Diggs to form the Congressional Black Caucus?
1: Diggs believed that given Blacks' minority status racially and numerically, that again, you had to build broad coalitions. And so he really believed that to be effective in Congress, that the Black members had to work together. John, Bill Dawson and Adam Clayton Powell did not get along and they barely talked to one another. The conservative Black from Chicago, the militant Black from Harlem did not get along. Diggs understood that Black folk had to be in solidarity. And he felt that bringing the Black members together would only increase their voice in the House. And so in 1969, Diggs brought together then the six members of Congress, and he formed a group called the Democrat Select Committee. And that group, for a couple of years under that name, voiced concerns for Black Americans, spoke out on civil rights issues. And then in 1971, when the group grew from 6 to 13, they changed the name of the group, gave it some structure, and called the group the Congressional Black Caucus. And so Diggs really believed that Blacks working in solidarity was required, that an individual Black could not really, you know, build the coalition necessary.
2: Was it difficult in ascertaining all this information that you included in the book?
1: Well, it wasn't difficult getting the information. It was just so much information.
2: Was it good information?
1: Yeah, good information and okay. Lots of it. Congressman Diggs left his congressional papers, his business and personal papers at Howard University. And he left some 750 boxes. And it's a lot of information. I'm certain that Diggs understood that he was a consequential Black leader. And he kept lots and lots of papers and documents. So my book is based a great deal on the papers at Howard University in the Diggs papers. But I also visited the libraries of six presidents that he served under. And there's lots of documents in the presidential libraries on Diggs. I also went to the National Archives, gathered data there. There are several archives in Detroit and in Michigan about his life.
2: Marion Orr, Professor of Public Policy and Political Science and Urban Studies at Brown University, and author of The House of Diggs, The Rise and Fall of America's Most Consequential Black Congressman, Charles C. Diggs, Jr.
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1: For the millions living with COPD, breathing becomes a real struggle. 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